0: There's a list, and on that list is Nelson Mandela's name. They have a custom-made 50-caliber sniper rifle, which is very unheard of. The plan was to shoot Nelson Mandela, kill him in front of the whole world to see. Madiba was adamant that he was not going to allow anything to get in the way of transformation in this country. The country is on the edge of civil war kicking off. We saw a guy with a big gold grill and he started pumping bullets into our car. And then we knew it was real and we had to sneak out of the country.
1: He is back. Emmy Award-winning journalist. He's interviewed presidents, rebels, icons, thinkers. He is Carlos Watson.
2: Hey guys, it's Carlos Watson. Another extraordinary life, another unforgettable story. This time, former spy Bradley Stein. Now, he wasn't your normal spy. He started as a rough guy in South Africa who ended up helping to save Nelson Mandela's life. That's right, the first black president of South Africa. Later, he becomes a CIA agent, and then he becomes a whistleblower. You know I love spies on this show. You're going to love Bradley Stein straight ahead. You know, how does a guy who's doing ballet one day become a special forces guy, a agent, double agent, a bodyguard, a bouncer, all the things?
0: Unfortunately, by violence, by witnessing an extreme act of violence, I was on my way to go and see my mother at the State Theater. I just finished rugby practice and I was walking. I caught the train into town and then I was walking. I had my Walkman and I looked up and I saw black people running towards me. And I saw in the distance, I saw a guy with camouflage fatigue. And I recognized that he must be an army guy or special task force guy. So being 17 and being, you know, thinking, you know, maybe this guy needs help is what I first thought. Maybe there's a situation. And then I saw him lift his gun and there was this black lady trying to run away. She was heavy set with groceries and he just walked up to her and he shot her. And she dropped on the ground, and I realized at that stage that this is not anybody that's trying to find bad guys. There's no way that that innocent lady is a bad person. And I looked and I saw this young black guy, and he had these very warm, kind eyes, and he called me and said, "Biza, Biza, wena." And I understood he meant come over. So I went to him and I hid behind the bench. And he said, "Little boss, stay here. I will make sure you're safe." He was protecting me. And he bolted in the direction of this garden pathway. And now I saw the shooter was walking in that direction and Kandaz was walking in this direction. So I grabbed my rugby kit bag and I chased off the kind eyes. And as I came around the corner, the gunman had turned around and shot kind eyes right in front of me. And I ran towards kind eyes, this young black man that had just sheltered me. And gunman saw out of the corner of his eyes, he lifted the gun and he pointed it at me and saw I was white. And my white skin saved me, put the gun down. And I went down and I picked his head up and I put it on my lap. And now kind eyes looking at me in complete panic and there was blood everywhere and I tried to stop the blood. I put my hand on his stomach and the blood was coming out of the bullet holes and kind eyes was struggling to breathe. I eventually didn't know how to stop the blood because it just kept coming out. So I took my fingers and I tried to plug the bullet holes. And I just looked in his eyes and I said, it's okay, you're going to be okay. Look at me, you'll be fine, you'll be okay. I remember going home and scrubbing my fingernails in the shower and just sobbing and watching the bottom of the white tub and seeing the blood go down the drain and that, and Kind Eyes' eyes and him gasping, that became a recurring dream for me. And for many years, and my dad and I went to a few hospitals afterwards try to find him. We eventually found him, and he survived.
2: He survived?
0: Yeah, he ended up making it.
2: And that's got to have been incredibly traumatic. Did you stay in South Africa? Did you move? Did you go into therapy? What happened after that at 17?
0: You know, I started acting out at school. I became very angry, very violent. I'm beginning into fights all the time, and very defiant against teachers and against authority. I couldn't concentrate, so I went to the Navy and I joined permanent force, which meant that was my career path. And then later on, I got introduced to intelligence, where I would basically sit at Silvermine here and watch the Russian fishing trawlers off the coast of South Africa that were supporting the liberation movement at the time. And then I got a phone call from my my godfather, who my mother knew through theater and through ballet and through the arts. He was a gay gentleman, and his previous lover had a nightclub, a gay nightclub in Cape Town, and they were having some problems with gay bashes. But I remember working at the outside the nightclub one night. I was still involved in the Navy, but I used to go on the weekends. One day, a colored trans lady came out of the club called Coco. And I still remember, she always used to pinch my cheek and say, "My God, if only you were gay." She walked down the street, but they ran up and said, "Obi, Obi," which means like older person, "they are beating up Miss Coco." And I ran around the corner, and true as God, yeah, these big Afrikaners were just beating the hell out of her. And I climbed into them and helped her and beat them up as much as I could, or try to protect her. But there was a car across the road, and there were two

0: Apparently, the conversation goes, Andy told Neil, we need that guy on our side. So Neil approached me later on, and what Neil and Andy were busy working on is they were working on a company called Project Group, which was quote-unquote a security bouncer company in Cape Town, but it was actually a proxy cover for the security police's dirty tricks.
1: So the white apartheid regime's dirty tricks police group, basically, you got recruited into that.
0: Correct. I didn't know initially that Project Group was a cover for the security police. I thought that it was just a bouncer company. I didn't know that it was doing the dirty tricks for the government.
1: And by dirty tricks, you mean beating people up, kidnapping people, setting people up, you know, planting stuff on them.
0: Correct.
1: Interesting.
0: Extorting them, blackmailing them, using intelligence tradecraft to manipulate a narrative, threatening them. And I turned around to Neil and I said to Neil, hey, I'm not sure if this is my thing, you know. He went back and he told Major Miller this, and Major Miller said, well, at the moment, Bradley has, I think it was 8 or 11 GBH, like grievous bodily harm cases opened up against me for beating people up and for physical assault, etc. I was very, very upset, angry, confused, young man. The major said, I'll make all of these go away. You know, who doesn't want to feel like James Bond, you know? But then they told us to go and grab somebody, a Russian-trained ANC operative by the name of Stephen Kumalo, and the reason why is because he was part of Mkhonto weSizwe, which is the military wing of the ANC that was run by Chris Hani, and he was trained by and handled by a guy called Shubin, who was the KGB's man in Africa. So Major Miller wanted us to grab him. He didn't want any of the other guys to grab him. He wanted this to be off the books, etc. We flew up to Tembisa in outside Pretoria, and one night in the middle of the night we went and kicked his shack door down, and the whole shack nearly fell on top of us, and grabbed him. His wife jumped on me, nearly scratched my eyes out. We bundled him into a car. We woke the neighborhood up. Some kid ran up to me with a panga. Thank God I didn't shoot him. I would have felt terrible about that, but we tried to do it as quietly as possible, and we bundled him into a van, and then we took him to a safe house.
1: How lethal were you at that time?
0: I was like a well-oiled machine at that time. I'd been pretty efficient downrange shooting, very well drilled, very good with my CQB, my close quarter battle.
1: How would you have compared to a Green Beret or to a Navy SEAL or to those kinds of folks?
0: Probably more like a Navy SEAL. Our job was very important, to go in there, to snatch him, to grab whatever we could. We drove him off a few hours north of Pretoria to a place called Warm Baths, where we had a security police safe house on a farm, on a remote farm, and we were going to start our interrogation.
1: Wow. And then what happened?
0: He basically looked up at us and he said, I can see you're a big,

0: I can see you can hurt me. I can see that by your hands you are dangerous, and I know you can hurt me. But have you ever heard of what the Freedom Charter is?" And I was like, "Yeah, it's an illegal document that you're not allowed to see." And he said, "But do you understand, my brother," he says to me, "that you and the white man are also a part of this South African tribe?" And that's what this Freedom Charter says, that there's place for all South Africans who live in it. And it's like a penny dropped. And then something reminded me of kind eyes in his eyes. And it's my come to Jesus moment. And, you know, I've done so many interviews before, and I've spoken to so many people about this moment, because it's truly a remarkable moment, because it's a moment where I knew wrong from right. And I knew what we were doing was wrong. And my conscience caught up with me. He basically flipped us and convinced us, because of the Freedom Charter and what it stood for, that that we were part of one of the 11 tribes of South Africa, and that there wasn't hate or resentment towards white people, and that, you know, we are a part of the new South Africa moving forward, and that the ANC didn't have any ill will towards us because we had been at war against each other. But the tide is going to change. And I kept thinking of kind eyes, and I kept thinking of the person that I was and who I was brought up to be. Not full of hate, but full of kindness.
1: You finally have this person who Major Miller wanted you to find. You have him here. And he really was able to persuade you otherwise, and you really were able to have an inner conversation with yourself that said, do something. Because I assume if Major Miller finds out that you turn, you could be killed.
0: Oh, absolutely, and that was our biggest fear. Yeah, we actually had tubed him. We had taken an inner tube of a car, of a tire of a car, wet it, put it over his face. We had put him through some coerced interrogation tactics and tradecrafts that they were using, and that we were taught how to use. But yeah, so it wasn't just a kumbaya, hallelujah, everybody's happy, hippy-dippy thing. He said he had no ill will towards us, and that there was a plan, and he would work very closely with us and directly with us. So in essence, we became double agents, and he would feed us intel that would be actionable to a certain extent, but wouldn't be too counterproductive to the revolution that was happening in South Africa.
1: Do you think that Stephen Kamalo knew that you were going to capture him and wanted you to do so that he could flip you? Or do you think he just always had that, if I'm ever caught, one of the opportunities is to flip my capturers?
0: Later on, we found out that he sort of planted, set himself up.
1: Oh, wow.
0: He had set himself up.
1: Life insurance is such a tough thing for many of us to talk about. I know in my family we had almost no conversation about it until about a decade ago when my mom found out that she had late-stage kidney cancer. That was such a tough time in all of our lives. There was heartache, there was worry, we weren't sure what to do. And on top of all of that, we realized that we didn't have a life insurance policy in place for her. 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So Stephen Kumalo flips you. It's 1993-94. It's on the edge of Nelson Mandela potentially becoming the first black president of modern South Africa.
0: 92-93, correct.
1: Okay.
0: Just as soon as we are recruited, Chris Hani gets assassinated. So Chris Hani was the commander of Umkhonto weSizwe, which is the military wing of the ANC. And incredibly popular.
1: And I've heard you describe him as your Che Guevara.
0: Correct, exactly. So he's our version of Che Guevara. So the reason why they really need us to help them is because nobody could infiltrate the far-right extremists because they didn't have any white guys that had the access that I had because I used to shoot with these guys. So now I had to turn into a super racist, you know, when I've never been brought up as being a racist, but now we had to pretend to, you know, be really racist towards black people. The country is on the edge of a civil war kicking off. The shit's about to hit the fan. You know, in Janos Valos, who killed Chris Hani's apartment, there's a list. And on that list is Nelson Mandela's name. He's on a hit list. And Winnie Mandela and Joe Slovo. So they think the right wing is now plotting to kill Mandela. And we are the way in.
1: And to try and derail majority rule and derail black emancipation, in effect.
0: Exactly, and derail the whole political process, the whole democratic political process in South Africa that would have started a civil war. And we, in essence, spent, you know, almost a year. I personally spent almost a year undercover with them when, you know, they tried to poison water treatment plants of African townships, where I managed to swap the poison out with caster sugar, and we put caster sugar in the water treatment plant instead of poison. But they had a beautiful desk, office desk, but that had secret drawers hidden in it. And in those secret drawers and secret compartments were parts of the sniper rifle. And that desk was going to be snuck into the union buildings. And the plan was to shoot Nelson Mandela from within the union buildings and kill him in front of the whole world to see. They put so much surveillance on that captain. Basically, they spooked them so badly that they pulled the plug and put the vehicle back. They felt that they were under surveillance, and they knew that they were under surveillance. And Andre Lincoln is the reason why Nelson Mandela wasn't assassinated at his inauguration.
1: Wow, that is incredible. Did Nelson Mandela, who was often known as Madiba, did he find out about this plot?
0: Oh, absolutely. And you know, he was read in all along the way and throughout the process. Madiba was, like I said, he was hell-bent on making sure that nothing would derail the transition of power. You know, Andre Lincoln even went as far as, and that's why they had that ballistic bulletproof glassing around the podium. And that's because of this very threat.
1: You and others help avert a potential assassination plot against the man who would go on to become the president of South Africa. And then what happens to you at that point? Are you found out by Major Miller, your white commanding officer, that in fact you had been a double agent, and are you at risk?
0: Yes, actually, that is what happened. They had picked up a chatter that the Cape Flats notorious gang called the Young Americans were being recruited to kill myself and Neil. So when we, in essence, were called to see him again, we just didn't pitch. And
1: Wait, what do you mean you didn't pitch? You mean you didn't show up?
0: Exactly, we didn't show up. And then a few weeks later, we were driving on the main road in retreat near Kirstenhof. We looked to the left and we saw a guy with a big gold grill and a triangle from a Desert Eagle, and he started pumping bullets into our car. But we managed to avoid them and get the hell out of there, and and then we knew it was real, and we had to sneak out of the country and ended up going to the UK. I used to, in between all of this, do a bit of bodyguard work for some wealthy British people, a guy called Vincent Cengiz, who used to own half of Westminster with the Duke of Westminster. Now I'm living in London, and you know, driving down King's Road every Friday with my client and his Aston Martin, but always having my head on a swivel, man. Always just looking over my shoulder, and obviously struggling with the PTSD, but I was incredibly sad because now we have this free rainbow nation country, and in essence all the people that had been in exile were coming home. I started working for these billionaire playboys and that would go to Saint-Tropez every year and spend £350,000 for lunch with their crew and their posse and a big tub of Cristal champagne and just, you know, exposed to money and wealth that I'd never seen before in my life. And, you know, I was, now I was a protector for, you know, the rich and famous. I ended up getting a job with Julia Roberts and doing her security on the film Erin Brockovich, which was amazing because I got to work very closely or work right next to Steven Soderbergh. And you know, I'd always wanted to be in the arts and be a creative.
1: Bradley, let me switch you just for a second here, because one part of the story that we didn't get to is, if I remember right, you also get recruited by our American intelligence agencies. Is that right? Does the CIA recruit you?
0: So, yes, because of my access that I had and because of my background and my unique profile, I was recruited by the American intelligence community to help them with unique issues. And, you know, I started consulting and working with them until for several years, actually. And I, you know, ended up getting a top secret security clearance.
1: Were you putting hands on people? Were you stealing secrets? Were you setting up spy traps? What were you doing?
0: I never worked domestically because, you know, that's outside their purview. So everything overseas, and you know, my specific region of operation was Southeast Asia. Part of my work that I was called up to do was to do surveillance and intelligence gathering on human assets within a specific region where a high-profile target of the U.S. government was supposed to be hiding out, and we managed to get them and get our hands on them, and you know, they paid.
1: You were doing tough extraction work in a lot of cases.
0: Yes, but you know, it's not like it's not like in the movies where you have a whole team with you. It's very much about you know, sniffing around and figuring things out, having the right cover. I did come across a plot by a group, a resistance group, that was planning on taking out a democratically elected member, a president of a country. And I handed over that actionable intelligence to my handlers, and I was reprimanded. And told to stay in my lane.
1: And why did they want to sit with their hands in their pockets? Were they actually in league with the people who were trying to overthrow?
0: It's ego. A lot of it is ego. A lot of it is chest beating. It's because I'm a product of violence, witnessing the massacre. I've always now wanted to make sure that, you know, we lead with courage and kindness and also to make sure that things are fair. And I was straight up triggered when I saw Officer Chauvin putting his knee on George Floyd's neck and hearing, "I can't breathe, I can't breathe." So that really triggered me. And, you know, my wife, who's American, and my daughter, who's a South African American, we were like, "Okay, there's a Black Lives Matter march in LA on the 20th. I went with a kind heart, with a heart of, you know, supporting the black community, but there were a few police officers that obviously have got issues and they weren't dealing with it in the professional and appropriate way. This chap walked by with a Nipsey Hussle t-shirt and a brass hat, and they shoved him with the police baton, and they lifted the baton to hit him with the baton, and I lunged forward and I tried to kick the baton out of his hand, and I ended up kicking the police officer, and the police officer fell backwards, and as he fell backwards, they stepped forward with a rubber bullet and they shot the rubber bullet, but it ended up hitting me directly in the genitalia. And I looked into my pants and I saw blood squirting out of my scrotum. And I had been shot with a rubber bullet directly in my private parts. They had to cut a portion of the testicle off and then burn and fuse the nerves. So I have nerve damage. I have terrible pain still to this day.
1: Brad, if you were going to go back and advise your younger self, what two or three life lessons would you tell, 15, 16-year-old Bradley?
0: Always go with your gut. Always stand up for those that are being persecuted or bullied, and always be kind, lead with kindness.
1: What would surprise your mother? What two or three things would surprise her the most that you either saw, did, experienced, learned?
0: I don't think she'd be surprised, because she instilled in me that life is what you make of it, and that you just need to believe yourself and back yourself. Mostly should be so incredibly proud of this beautiful family that I have today.
1: And last question, what's a dream you still have?
0: Unfortunately, I have night terrors. I have terrible dreams. The last good dream I did have, and I actually journal my dreams because they're so crazy. It's always got to do with my wife and my daughter and I on a boat swimming in the ocean, being under the sun and just being in the warmth of the ocean.